0: There's a kind of bleak countdown happening at the Social Security Administration. After years of operating at a surplus, the department shifted to paying out more than it took in each year from tax contributions and eventually started spending down its trust fund just to meet obligations. That has worked since 2021, but it is no kind of long-term solution. Current projections say the last penny of that Social Security trust fund will be gone within about 6 years. From KERA in Dallas, this is Think. I'm Chris Boyd. What is remarkable about this particular fiscal crisis is that even the GOP, or at least some prominent members, are getting on board with the idea that tax increases will have to be an element of the solution. My guest has been reporting on the brainstorming over how to balance revenue increases and cuts in future obligations to keep Social Security viable into the future. Steve Thompson covers the U.S. economy for The Washington Post, where you can read his article, "As Social Security Fund Runs Dry, Some Republicans Say It's Time to Raise Taxes." Steve, welcome to Think.
1: Hi, Chris. Thanks for having me.
0: First things first, what happens if we do nothing with the way Social Security is working right now, if we do not find a way to take in more revenue or cut expenses?
1: Well, unless Congress does something before about 2032, Social Security checks will get cut by about 22% across the board. That's roughly $440 a month for the average retiree.
0: That is a lot of money that people have been counting on receiving.
1: It is. It is. It's not good. It would not be good for retirees, and politicians don't like that idea much either. That would be a real nightmare for politicians who want to get reelected if that happens on their watch.
0: I mean, it's easy to envision the hardship that retirees would face, right, with that kind of cut to their income. We should also note lots of people receiving Social Security payments spend just about everything they get, which is to say they are putting that money right back into the broader U.S. economy. What would the macroeconomic effect be of Social Security suddenly paying out 22% less to every recipient every month?
1: It would really be very depressing, maybe devastating to the economy. I mean, if you think about what a stimulus does to promote a better economy, this would sort of be the opposite of a stimulus, if you want to think of it that way. It would depress economies across the country.
0: How was it possible that Social Security used to take in so much more than it paid out that planners were able to put that trust fund away?
1: Well, they were taking in more when the baby boomers were still working. There was a big cohort, and when they were still working, they were socking it away into what's called the trust fund. And when they started to retire, they started taking it out of the trust fund. And so they've been retiring in a big way over the last decade or so, and that's been a big hit for the program.
0: So we started dipping into that trust fund just to keep up with ongoing obligations, I think, in 2021. Was the assumption then that we needed to start crafting a fix, or was the idea that we could just run that out and then worry about it?
1: Well, I think that lawmakers have known really for decades that something was going to have to get fixed. That trust fund was sort of pre-planned how it would rise and how it would fall, and everybody's known for quite some time that it would eventually run out and something would have to be done. Now that time frame has moved up for various reasons, and now it's moved up to 2032, which is why it is particularly in the news right now. But really, lawmakers have known for decades that this was coming.
0: So none of this comes as a surprise. I wonder why every generation, every new freshman class of lawmakers that comes in isn't eager to be the one to solve this. Why have they kept putting this off?
1: So it's politically a really difficult problem to tackle because what you have to do is either raise taxes or cut benefits. And neither of those is politically very attractive.
0: And as government programs go, Social Security is about as big as they get, right?
1: It is. It's I think, the biggest line item in the budget right now. In a $7 trillion budget, I think Social Security is right at the top.
0: It's also very popular. I mean, unlike a lot of benefits that are only available to people below a certain income threshold, Social Security is we could say, beloved across the political spectrum?
1: It is. It's unlike other social welfare programs. There's an idea with Social Security that it's not really welfare, that you're putting in money and then you get it out. It's your own money that you get out. Now, that's not entirely true, but it's sort of true enough that that's what has given the program a lot of its popularity and a lot of its political viability. People feel like this is, they put the

0: There's the U.S. economy for the Washington Post, where you can read his article, "As Social Security Fund Runs Dry, Some Republicans Say It's Time to Raise Taxes." You're listening to Think. I'm Chris Boyd. What has Grover Norquist said about the idea of increasing Social Security taxes for at least some people paying into the system? Like, does he acknowledge that this particular program might be different than others for which he has across the board opposed new taxes?
1: No, for him, for Grover Norquist, this is not different. Norquist would say this type of to increase taxes for this reason, in his mind, would be just as bad as increasing taxes for any other item.
0: I understand Grover Norquist's concern that, you know, people paying more taxes for Social Security every paycheck are going to be a little poorer. But before Social Security existed, poverty was very common among Americans who reached the end of their working lives.
1: Well, that's right. The program was created during the Great Depression, people starving in the streets. And the program has worked pretty well, too, over the decades since. Now, what Grover Norquist would say is, had Americans, working Americans, been able to put the money that they have been putting into the Social Security system, had they been able to put that into a private retirement account that's, say, invested in the stock market, a 401k, something like that, then that money would have grown and they would be a lot richer now than they are, having put that money in Social Security and just hoping to get a Social Security check back out of that. Of course, the problem with that is that some people aren't going to do that for whatever reason. They can't do it. They run into hardship. They don't have the foresight to do it. For whatever reason, you take that social safety net out, and then, you know, we would see elderly people having lots of trouble.
0: My guest is Steve Thompson, a journalist who covers the U.S. economy for The Washington Post, where you can find his article, "As Social Security Fund Runs Dry, Some Republicans Say It's Time to Raise Taxes." We'll be right back.
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I'm Chris Boyd. We're talking about the approaching cliff for Social Security, by which in 2032, the trust fund runs out and the program then will have less money than

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find out about him as a person, not just what orchestras he's played with and when. Not that that isn't important, but it's more fun to hear about things like his very first memory. When he was 3 years old, he had a horrible nightmare about a big spider, and he remembers jumping out of bed and running to his mother in the middle of the night. Lindbergh talks about school, his first experiences with music, and he gets into how he found his path with the trombone. It's kind of a long read on his website, but worth it if you want to know more about him. Christian Lindbergh and the Tokyo Kosei Wind Orchestra play a concerto for trombone by Nikolai Rimsky-Korsakov.

Good morning, San Angelo. This is Gabrielle De La Cruz here with today's weather report. Thursday and Friday are the exact same. It will be mostly sunny with a high near 94 and a low around 73. 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
0: Plus, home elevators were once for the rich and famous. 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
3: The three news organizations then sued, arguing their First Amendment rights were being violated. U.S. Immigration and Customs Enforcement says a Costa Rican migrant has died while in ICE custody at a detention center in Louisiana. NPR's Vanessa Romo says nearly 60 people have died at detention facilities during President Trump's second term in the White House.
4: Carlos Jose Marchena died on September 18th, according to ICE officials, who told NPR that Marchena was found unresponsive by staff at the Wynn Correctional Center. He was eventually transferred to a nearby hospital, but despite life-saving efforts, the 36-year-old could not be revived. The official cause of death remains pending further medical

Good morning, San Angelo. This is Gabrielle De La Cruz here with today's weather report. Thursday and Friday are the exact same. It will be mostly sunny with a high near 94 and a low around 73. This weather data was provided by the National Weather Service. 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

0: For years, as news budgets have been shrinking, newsrooms have been folding. Something else has been happening, though. All of Texas has been growing, 1,000 new people each day. How well is Texas keeping up with that change? How well are you keeping up? I'm David Brown, and the changes to infrastructure and demographics, politics, it's all part of our ongoing coverage. 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
1: Sued after President Trump banned them from the White House last week, arguing their First Amendment rights were being violated. Later this morning, China's president is due at the White House for a state visit. Israel's war against Hamas in Gaza has been a major topic at this week's UN General Assembly in New York. NPR's Kat Lonsdorf says Israeli Prime Minister Benjamin Netanyahu is scheduled to address the UN delegates there today.
2: UN Secretary General Antonio Guterres first condemned the Hamas-led attack on Israel in 2023, but then said what followed by Israel was a, quote, onslaught on Palestinians in Gaza. He also said Israeli violence and settlement expansion in the Israeli-occupied West Bank is raising the, quote, specter of ethnic cleansing. Turkish President Recep Tayyip Erdogan described Gaza as a, quote, concentration camp, while Jordan's King Abdullah II said Israel is a, quote, regional threat that operates with terrifying levels of impunity. Netanyahu has yet to directly respond to much of the criticism, but is set to land in New York, address the UN, and return to Israel, all in the same day. Kat Lonsdorf, NPR News, Tel Aviv.
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3: Live from the Texas Newsroom, I'm Matt Harab. The Senate has confirmed Angela Colmenero to the bench for the Southern District of Texas. Our

0: On World Cafe, you just heard Bedouin with Canopies. That's on her new album, Neon Summer Skin. I'm Raina Duras. Bedouin is my guest today. So your family is Armenian. Your parents and you were born in Syria. You spent your early childhood till you were 10 in Saudi Arabia. And then your family moved to the United States when you were 10 years old, which would be it's a rough age to move, no matter how far you're going.
1: Oh, yeah.
0: What was it like for you at 10, moving from Saudi Arabia to the States? What are your earliest memories from that time?
1: Oh, my God, a nightmare. Total nightmare. I basically became like a problem child and was so resistant and so just emotional about everything. And I made life really difficult for them. But I think I just didn't fully process what was happening. And then, if I had to guess, they probably were pretty minimal with like explaining to us what was happening. I think culturally speaking, don't always like, you know, explain things fully and like thoroughly. And so I have a memory of like leaving Saudi Arabia and like looking back at the house one last time. And I don't think I fully understood like what was happening or like,
0: yeah.
1: I don't know. I think like

0: the title track from Bedouin's new album, Neon Summer Skin. It is so beautiful. That album is out now. Bedouin has been here with me talking about it. Thank you so, so much for being here.
1: Thank you. It's such an honor. Thank you.
0: I'm Rena Durris, back in a moment with more World Cafe.

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1: KNCH, San Angelo, Texas.

So if you don't know about them, Los Tex-Maniacs are a Grammy-winning band from Texas that played that accordion-driven music that originated along the border called Conjunto. But they also include a healthy amount of blues, R&B, and a dash of country. Max Baca formed the band in 1997. And the fact that he is from Albuquerque and he has mastered the acoustic guitar known as the bajo sexto shows how influential Conjunto is to all of the Southwest.

moon rose high over the garden, the garden of Gethsemane.

morning has come. Clean clothes on the line. There'll be no tomorrow. I rise and I shine. If you swallow the coin from the wishing well, your dreams will come true in heaven or hell. I slip from shadow to shadow.

0: Live from the Texas newsroom, I'm Shelby Rose. State officials are rushing to process tens of thousands of voter registrations after discovering that their paperwork had never been processed. The problem dates back to October and involves people registering with DPS while renewing their driver's licenses. DPS does say the issue is now resolved. State Senator Angela Paxton is stressing party loyalty this November. The estranged wife of U.S. Senate candidate Ken Paxton made these comments last week to a group of Republican women in Round Rock.
1: It's not the people. It's the seat. Because we have more control over that seat and the future when we control the seat, when it's still in the family, even if we're mad at it.
0: She did not mention her husband by name, but the speech was titled The Elephant in the Room. Angela Paxton filed for divorce last year, citing infidelity and what she called biblical grounds. New polling

0: This is Texas Originals from Humanities Texas for the advancement of heritage, culture, and education.
1: In the south foyer of the Texas State Capitol stand two life-size statues, one of Sam Houston, the other of Stephen F. Austin. These men helped shape the state of Texas, but their marble likenesses were shaped by the hands of Elizabeth Ney. Ney was born in Prussia in 1833, when ladies were expected merely to dabble in art, certainly not study it as a career. But Ney became the first woman admitted to Munich's celebrated Academy of Fine Arts to study sculpture. She quickly achieved fame as an artist, traveling through Europe sculpting royalty, politicians, and celebrities. When the Franco-Prussian War erupted in 1870, Ney and her husband fled to the United States, eventually settling on a plantation near Hempstead, Texas. There, she scandalized her neighbors, wearing bloomers around the plantation grounds and using her maiden name. In Texas, just as in Europe, Ney forged her own path. In the early 1890s, Elizabeth Ney, almost 60 years old, received the commission for the now-famous Capitol statues. She opened a studio in Austin, which became a salon where important Texans discussed art and politics. After Ney's death in 1907, that studio became a public museum. And in her memory, friends founded the Texas Fine Arts Association, the first organization dedicated to promoting art throughout the state. Elizabeth Ney left a legacy for all Texans, in the statues she carved and in the institutions that honor her life's work. More information about Elizabeth Ney and other Texas Originals is available at texasoriginals.org. This program is produced by KUHF, Houston Public Radio, and Humanities Texas, with funding from the National Endowment for the Humanities.
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3: Nuclear nonproliferation worked. 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
5: His speech came just hours after Palestinian leader Mahmoud Abbas also addressed the assembly, but through video, as the Trump administration denied him a visa to attend in person. NPR's Kat Lonsdorf has been following all of this from Tel Aviv and is with us now. Hey there.
6: Hey, Juana.
5: Kat, I mean, this sounds pretty dramatic. Can we start with Netanyahu's speech?
6: 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There were calls for order, and then Netanyahu began.
7: If there are any other moral cowards who haven't yet left this hall, please do so now. 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
6: Talk for a little more than half an hour.

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5: Angeles Philharmonic surprised most classical music observers, including NPR's own Tom Heinziger. He spoke to both new conductors and found two very different and fascinating personalities.
6: Meet Ilyam Chan, who will be the next music director of the San Francisco Symphony. She's effervescent, quick to laugh, and she knows how to handle a huge symphony orchestra. Chan also knows how to handle herself in a ring.
7: I do boxing. That's very fun.
6: That's right. Chan not only studies music scores, she studied boxing for nearly 10 years.
7: I just picked up this new sport because I was looking for something really out of my comfort zone.
6: Chan's true comfort zone is standing in front of an orchestra. Here she is, leading the San Francisco Symphony just 2 weeks after her appointment was announced in May.

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1: 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I'm Scott Detrow.
2: And I'm Juana Summers. One of the most important things the U.S. Department of Education does is to send money to the states and schools that serve the country's neediest students. Now, the Trump administration has vowed to dismantle the Education Department, but has also promised that getting money to schools won't be compromised. NPR spoke to five employees, and they tell a different story, that the ongoing changes are making this work harder and less efficient than before. NPR education correspondent Janaki Mehta joins us with more. Hey there.
3: Hey, Juana.
2: So, Janaki, as a part of this dismantling, the Trump administration has moved hundreds of education workers around to other federal agencies. What did the workers have to say about those moves?
3: Yeah, the workers I spoke to say they don't see how all these changes help students. All five of the employees NPR spoke to asked not to be named because they were afraid they could lose their jobs for speaking publicly. And they tell us they're short-staffed, overworked, and having to learn a bunch of new systems to send out grant money, systems that belong to other agencies that they say are not built for education grants. And all that is making it harder for staffers to get billions of dollars to the country's most vulnerable students. They pointed to an example, Juana. When a smaller grant shifted to the Labor Department system last year, several states reported their money came months late. And workers say things will be even more complicated with bigger grants that go to schools in all 50 states.
2: What's the Education Department had to say about that earlier delay?
3: They didn't say what was behind that delay, but Ed Press Secretary Savannah Newhouse said the next time they tried to send that same grant money out,

From the New York Times, I'm Michael Barbaro. This is The Daily. Last night, in a lavish ceremony, President Trump welcomed Chinese leader Xi Jinping as he arrived in the United States for 2 days of closely watched negotiations. On their crowded agenda, what, if any, role they should play in regulating artificial intelligence amid a global freakout over its risks? Today, as my colleague David Sanger explains, when it comes to protecting humanity from technological catastrophe, there's really only one proven model for the two leaders to look to. It's Thursday, September 24th. So, David, when President Trump and the leader of China, Xi Jinping, meet in Washington today, they're going to broach this subject on many people's minds, which is the risk of artificial intelligence, that risk including, of course, these swarming rogue AI agents that have been hacking into companies and basically breaking the rules of their creators, and what Xi and Trump uniquely can maybe do about it is going to be the subject of at least some of this meeting. And